band at the end of the 1930s with three additions: Jimmy Blanton on bass, Ben Webster on tenor, and Billy Strayhorn as an arranger. Jimmy Blanton, who was born in 1918, had impeccable intonation, which means he played in tune. He brought to the string bass a facility and technique that allowed him to play lines with a fluidity of phrasing similar to horn players that turned the bass into more of a solo instrument. His originality would be quite influential to the next generation of modern bass players, who began to make the bass more of an equal musical partner instead of just a foundational metronome plucking four beats to the measure. Jimmy had to leave Ellington's band in 1941 because of ill health, and would tragically die from tuberculosis in the summer of 1942. Ben Webster was born in the rich musical landscape of Kansas City in 1909. He played with the Benny Moten Orchestra when Count Basie was on piano, as well as with Fletcher Henderson, joining Duke in 1940. Let's hear three numbers from Duke's Blanton Webster Band from 1940. Jack the Bear, written by Duke. But it's often difficult to tell when and how Billy Strayhorn may have been involved in the final product. It's said that Billy rearranged the piece to feature more of Jimmy Blanton's bass. We'll also hear from Barney Bigard on clarinet, Cootie Williams on trumpet, Harry Carney on baritone, and Sam Nanton on trombone. Then we'll hear Cottontail, a contrafact of I Got Rhythm, meaning it's based on rhythm changes, featuring Ben Webster on tenor, with again Cootie Williams and Harry Carney. Then a tune called Sepia Panorama that was cobbled together with another arrangement Billy Strayhorn was working on at the time, giving it a somewhat unconventional amalgam of themes that leaves the listener a little off balance as to what to expect next. The way Ellington ignores compositional precedent gives his writing a delightful original sound and feel beyond category.

Billy Strayhorn was born in 1915. He came from a somewhat broken home, living mostly with his grandmother, working odd jobs to pay for a piano and lessons. And he was lucky to have attended a Pittsburgh high school that was also attended by Errol Garner and Ahmad Jamal, and to have studied with a teacher of Mary Lou Williams. His ambition was to become a composer of classical music, but he turned to jazz when faced with the closed doors that meant that blacks need not apply, and when he heard Art Tatum and Teddy Wilson play. Billy met Duke in 1938 in Pittsburgh, and Duke paid his way to come meet him in New York. And at that second meeting in New York, Ellington offered Strayhorn his Harlem apartment to live in, which began an almost 30-year collaboration that ended with Billy Strayhorn's death from cancer in 1967. Ellington described him with this quote, "Billy Strayhorn was my right arm, my left arm, all the eyes in the back of my head, my brain waves in his head, and his in mine." Let's hear four compositions from the pen of Billy Strayhorn. The first one is one many forget was written by Billy, the tune most closely associated with Ellington, "Take the A Train." Ellington wrote down directions for Strayhorn to get to his place in Harlem for their second meeting in New York, and you guessed it, it started "Take the A Train." We'll hear from Ray Nance on trumpet. Next, also recorded in 1941, "Chelsea Bridge." The composer Gil Evans said this, "From the moment I first heard Chelsea Bridge, I set out to try to do that. That's all I did. Tried to do what Billy Strayhorn did." Listen to its mysterious Debussy-like impressionism and almost floating atonality. It features Billy on piano, with Ben Webster on tenor and Juan Tizol on trombone. Then we'll hear another composition that also has Billy Strayhorn on piano, "Rain Check." And we'll hear from Juan Tizol, Ben Webster, and Ray Nance in that one. And finally, from 1942, "Johnny Come Lately," with once again Billy on piano, Lawrence Brown, and Tricky Sam Nanton on trombone.

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I'm Rusty Barker. Fats Navarro was born in 1923 in Key West, Florida. He was of African, Chinese, and Cuban descent. He moved to New York City in 1946, immersing himself in the vibrant bebop community of the time. Unfortunately, he immersed himself in some of the more destructive elements of bebop, acquiring a heroin addiction, tuberculosis, and a weight problem, so that instead of being called Theodore, he was called Fats. Kind of a hipper name, anyway. His career was tragically cut short because of his conditions and lifestyle, dying in the summer of 1950. But in his short life, he attained a musicality, maturity, and facility that was admired by all who heard him. He played with most of the players that defined the best of the bebop style, offering startling contributions in every case. Fats' style seems to be rooted in a very melodic approach, playing long lines over the course of multiple measures. Whereas Dizzy Gillespie sounded like he was pushing the beat along with strong accents to emphasize the importance of the syncopated rhythms of the new music, Fats' lines had a floating, smoother feel that let the beat just kind of happen in an unrushed fashion, even at breakneck tempos. Let's hear Fats playing with the great bebop arranger Tad Dameron's quintet from an October of 1947 session. The band includes Ernie Henry on alto, one of the many Charlie Parker devotees, Curly Russell on bass, Tad Dameron on piano, never known as a great soloist, more interested in outlining the structure of his tunes during solos than creating new melodies, and known as perhaps the first of the modern drummers to incorporate the syncopations of bebop into his playing, Kenny Clarke, also known as Kluke, which was shortened from Klukemop, which described the sound of one of Kenny's licks he used to emphasize the rhythmic sounds of the new music. Here's the Tad Walk.

That was a cup mute that Fats used in that last tune to give him a rounder, more mellow sound. Let's hear three more tunes, all written by Fats from one of Fats Navarro's first sessions as a leader from the end of 1947. Nostalgia, Barry's Bop, and Bebop Romp. This time, Charlie Rouse, who would be mostly known for his many years with Thelonious Monk, is on tenor, with Nelson Boyd on bass, along with Art Blakey, also one of the most influential of the modern drummers, and known for his jazz messengers that played for almost 40 years.

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2: Dexter Gordon was born in 1923 and brought his relaxed, laid-back, a la Lester Young tenor sax to many bebop sessions, both as leader and sideman throughout the rest of the 1940s. Gordon's approach to the new music resonated with those that were drawn to a less aggressive style in the 50s and 60s, having an influence on those that played with a cooler approach, as well as tenor players like Sonny Rollins and John Coltrane. And if you haven't seen his starring Academy Award-nominated role in the movie Round Midnight, you should definitely track it down and watch it. Let's hear how both Dexter and Fats play with a kind of kindred feel, both relaxed and slightly behind the beat, on a tune called Dextrose, with Tad Dameron again on piano.

Now a tune recorded almost 1 year later in 1948 with Don Lanphear on tenor and one of the leading exponents of modern drumming that had one of the most significant groups of the 1950s with Clifford Brown that we'll spend time on in a later show, Max Roach. Here's drummer Denzil Best's bebop classic, Move.

Next, we'll hear a tune from an August 1949 recording of Bud Powell's Modernists. Bud Powell was born in 1924 in Harlem and was one of the major architects of bebop with both his playing and compositions. Unfortunately, life away from his piano was tough on Powell, often caused by the tragically unfair treatment that had to be all too often endured because of the rampant racism of the time. He was beaten by police in one drunken episode in 1945 that gave him recurring headaches, and he was in and out of mental hospitals for the rest of his life until his death, related to alcoholism, malnutrition, and tuberculosis in 1966. Let's hear a wonderful recording with Bud Powell and Fats Navarro playing the Thelonious Monk composition 52nd Street theme, along with an 18-year-old Sonny Rollins on tenor, Tommy Potter on bass, and the ubiquitous Roy Haynes on drums.

I encourage you to explore the work of all the names you've heard on the show today. In fact, the work of all the names you've heard on every edition of Echoes of Jazz. This show offers a basic synopsis of the most influential works and performers that have advanced this exploratory, virtuosic, instrumental American art form. But there's lots more to explore. It's a pursuit that can provide a lifetime's worth of discovery and enjoyment. Let's close with a recording of the Charlie Parker Quintet live at Birdland for May of 1950. This is Dizzy's composition, A Night in Tunisia, featuring the amazing trumpeter Fats Navarro, playing less than 2 months before he would be dead. It's not a great recording, but it is great playing, with Bud Powell, Curly Russell, Art Blakey. And once the show is over, keep on listening.

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1: We're WLRN, here for all of South Florida every day. You may have heard about a recent federal court ruling affirming that independent journalism must remain free from political interference. This is a win for public broadcasting, but this decision does not restore government funding for WLRN. That support is gone. And yet, because of you, we continue. This community has stepped forward in a powerful way, sustaining the news and programs you rely on every day. We are deeply grateful. Thank you for standing with WLRN. It's Sunday Night Jazz here on 91.3 WLRN. Host Scott Hanley is ready to shepherd us through another hour of the music that has been an essential part of the American arts culture for over a century. We'll hear a wide variety of instrumental and vocal jazz, all designed to keep you good company as the weekend winds down. So relax and enjoy the next hour of great music as WLRN continues its long tradition of keeping the jazz flame alive 7 nights a week. Happy listening.

Yeah, and it does stop that abruptly, but it's well worth it. The 1957 benefit concert held at Carnegie Hall. It also featured Dizzy Gillespie, Billie Holiday, Ray Charles, Sonny Rollins, Chet Baker with Zoot Sims. Voice of America recorded it and included this with Thelonious Monk and John Coltrane. Thelonious Monk at the piano, John Coltrane tenor sax, and doing Monk's tune, Blue Monk. Finally became a record in 2005 after they found the tapes from Voice of America at the Library of Congress. Blue Monk from Monk and Coltrane. Well, hi there, I'm Scott Hanley, and these are Sounds of Jazz on our weekend. Turning now to a new release, Irina Subareva from this new one called Soul Mystery, joined here by Paul Bolenbach guitar and Alex Sibiagin on trumpet, here with We'll Be Together Again, Irina Subareva.

Diane Marino at the piano and on vocal from her new release, Romance in the Dark, and that was the title track. Scott Hanley here with Jazz on Our Weekend with Hank Crawford up next at the Alto Sax from his release from years back called Memphis, Ray, and a Touch of Moody, hearkening back to his many influences. Here doing a Bobby Timmons tune called Dat Dare and joined by one-time Ray Charles bandmate David Fathead Newman on tenor sax. Here's Hank Crawford.

That is Ernesto Cervini's band Turboprop, and they're doing the Tad Dameron tune, Tad's Delight. Before that, Marion McPartland at the piano with Joe Morello on drums, Rufus Reed on bass, and Pensativa, recorded live at Shanghai Jazz. Up next, Chet Baker at the trumpet, and on a wordless vocal of Blues for Inga.

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Howard Alden on guitar with Unfaithful Woman. Before that, Benny Carter at the alto sax and Ain't She Sweet. We'll finish out here with the Alan Broadbent Trio and One Morning in May.

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0: 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It's Sunday Night Jazz here on 91.3 WLRN. Host Scott Hanley is ready to shepherd us through another hour of the music that has been an essential part of the American arts culture for over a century. We'll hear a wide variety of instrumental and vocal jazz, all designed to keep you good company as the weekend winds down. So relax and enjoy the next hour of great music as WLRN continues its long tradition of keeping the jazz flame alive 7 nights a week. Happy listening.

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2: Mark Sherman at The Vibes with Bill Cunliffe on piano from the release called The L.A. Sessions, and they're the Benny Golson tune, Whisper Not. I'm Scott Hanley here with Jazz on Your Weekend, turning next to the wonderful new release by Samara Joy that features arrangements by Brian Lynch, here doing You Stepped Out of a Dream. The release is called Portrait from Samara Joy.

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0: 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It's Sunday Night Jazz here on 91.3 WLRN. Host Scott Hanley is ready to shepherd us through another hour of the music that has been an essential part of the American arts culture for over a century. We'll hear a wide variety of instrumental and vocal jazz, all designed to keep you good company as the weekend winds down. So relax and enjoy the next hour of great music as WLRN continues its long tradition of keeping the jazz flame alive 7 nights a week. Happy listening.

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1: 28 years after the murder of their mother, a chilling new crime forces two sisters to revisit the night that tore their family apart. 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
4: The Israel Defense Force says that another wave of Iranian missiles has been fired towards Israel as Israeli military launches retaliatory strikes too in western and central Iran. We get to hear from both Iran and Israel.
3: Oil prices have risen in response to those latest attacks in the Middle East. We'll get the latest from the business desk in Singapore.
4: And the Chinese leader Xi Jinping lands in North Korea to meet Kim Jong-un in a rare visit. Seoul is watching closely. We go live there.
3: That's all to come after a bulletin of the very latest BBC World News.

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1: At 77 degrees at 6:29, Morning Edition continues on 91.3 WLRN. I'm Natu Twe. And coming up from the WLRN newsroom, Florida's execution rate and the debate over capital punishment. That story in 15 minutes.
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4: Live from NPR News in Washington, I'm Dave Mattingly. President Trump is calling on Israel and Iran to stop shooting at each other immediately. He did so this morning, writing on Truth Social. It follows Iran firing ballistic missiles at Israel yesterday. The Israeli military says each was intercepted. Israel responded by attacking military targets in central and western Iran. It was Israel's attacks targeting Hezbollah in Beirut's southern suburbs that Iran says prompted its barrage of missiles at Israel. China's President Xi Jinping is on a two-day state visit to North Korea. NPR's Jennifer Pak says this is Xi's first trip abroad this year.
5: Over the past month, a parade of world leaders visited Beijing, including President Trump and Russian leader Vladimir Putin. The Chinese president's own trip to North Korea comes as Pyongyang plans to expand its nuclear arsenal. North Korea has also been turning to Russia for energy, food, and potentially weapons technology, in exchange for sending troops and munitions for Russia's war in Ukraine. China is keen to pull North Korea closer to its orbit. In a letter published in an official North Korean newspaper ahead of the visit, Chinese President Xi said no matter how the international landscape evolves, the friendship between China and North Korea remains unbreakable. Jennifer Pak, NPR News, Shanghai.
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6: From the WLRN newsroom, I'm Christine DiMattei. Last week, Florida lawmakers decided that a major property tax proposal should go to voters, and there were plenty of questions about how far the plan could actually go. Here's reporter Douglas Soule from our sister station WUSF in Tampa.
7: If voters in November say yes, the measure would significantly expand property tax exemptions. Some in the Capitol say it also lets lawmakers increase exemptions without a citizen's vote. But others say the language only calls on them to create a tax reduction process local governments could choose to use. Jeff Kottkamp with Florida Tax Watch says he wishes lawmakers spent more than a two-day special session on the plan.
8: Your confusion is understandable, and you should think about voters trying to go to the ballot and figure all this out. That's one of the reasons, you know, we really were hoping that they would take their time.
7: Regardless, the exemption would cover $250,000 of a home's value by 2028. Homeowners would still have to pay the portion of the tax that funds schools. I'm Douglas Soule in Tallahassee.
6: Front and center on our homepage this morning, a federal judge has struck down a Trump administration policy that made it harder for immigrants from dozens of countries to enter and stay in the United States. The judge criticized the policy for putting immigrants' lives in what he calls indeterminate legal limbo. You can find that story and much more at WLRN.org. 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
10: 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I host the Florida Roundup on this radio station. 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
3: AARP Florida. Voting has long been part of civic life for many Floridians 50+. 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
5: Good morning. I'm Thomas Becker at the BBC. Oil prices have jumped after the latest attacks in the Middle East. Brent crude has gone up to just under $100 a barrel. Here's Nick Marsh.
6: An announcement by OPEC Plus on Sunday that the influential oil cartel would increase output targets was largely ignored by oil traders, who know the increases exist on paper only. In reality, oil production has plummeted in the Middle East, with the Strait of Hormuz still blocked by Iran.
5: In Peru's presidential election runoff, Keiko Fujimori and Roberto Sanchez are running neck and neck. The BBC's Ione Wells is in Lima.
7: Peruvians hoped for an election that would end years of political instability. The right-wing Keiko Fujimori pledged a hardline approach to combating Peru's rising crime rate. The left-wing Roberto Sanchez promised to tackle inequality with sweeping reforms to the tax system. Whoever wins will have around half the country against them and no majority in Congress.
5: Ukraine's military says it's recaptured over 200 square miles of Russian-held territory last year. Earlier analysis suggested that Russia lost more territory than it gained in April. And the fashion house Prada is going to space. It's unveiled an inner layer for spacesuits. Gabrielle Sangalete.
8: The liquid cooling and ventilation garment circulates water through the tubes sewn into it. It is said to protect astronauts when they explore the lunar surface for the first time in more than 50 years. This makes Prada the first major luxury house to make inroads into the space industry.
5: I'm Thomas Becker at the BBC in London.
9: From the WLRN newsroom, I'm Christine DiMatte. Florida led the country in executions last year, putting more people to death than any other state. That's according to a new report by the global human rights advocacy group Amnesty International. Craig Trissino is a veteran appellate lawyer and the director of the Miami Law Innocence Clinic. He opposes the death penalty and argues that Florida needs to slow down its unprecedented pace. WLRN's Sophia Saran spoke with Trissino to discuss the legal and political shifts that allowed Florida to go from one execution one year to nearly 20 the next.
10: Amnesty International put out a report saying that overall, like across the world, executions have increased. And in the U.S., it was almost doubled. And a big part of that was Florida's contribution to that number. So in 2025, there were 19 executions.
11: Right.
10: So just off the bat, when you hear that last year there were 19 executions, what is the first thing that comes to mind when you hear that?
11: Sadness, outrage, shock. It's just the previous top amount that had been happened in Florida before 2003 was 8. And so you got to wonder why. So there's been a concerted effort by the administration in the state of Florida to increase the types of cases that I use air quotes under qualify for the death penalty, and to increase the ability for the state to get a death verdict, starting from the 8-4 non-unanimous jury verdict, which in my view is still unconstitutional. We're on pace for 20 this year. It's a level of of execution pace that in 35 years of me practicing in criminal defense and having done a fair amount of capital post-conviction work, never seen anything like this. I find it really interesting and upsetting that we're increasing the pace of execution when Florida remains and has remained for a long time the state with the largest amount of exonerations from death row. Arguments in favor of the death penalty, one of the most frequent ones is deterrence. And then followed closely behind that is, you know, we need to have justice for the victims. Well, there's no evidence, absolutely none, that suggests the death penalty is a deterrent. In order for the death penalty to be a deterrence, the person who's shooting has to go, oh, here's my gun. I'm pointing it at you. Oh, hang on a second. If I pull the trigger, I might get the death penalty. You know what? I better not. There's no evidence that that happens ever.
10: What do you think makes Florida stand out in this way? Like, why Florida as a place that did 19 executions last year, also as a place that had so many people that were proven innocent, that were on death row? What about Florida as like an exception in this case?
11: Florida's one of the very few. I think there's only one other case, one other state. I think it's Pennsylvania.
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2: You know, it was just in 2016 when Hearst versus Florida, the United States Supreme Court, invalidated the entire death penalty scheme in Florida. Then they reenacted it and made it a little bit better, added the unanimous verdict criteria in there. And then there was a change, and now we had to go back to this 8-4 non-unanimous jury verdict. And, you know, there's tons of jurisprudence and a couple of United States Supreme Court cases that say, a criminal case cannot have a non-unanimous jury verdict. You know, when you look back at older United States Supreme Court precedent, it's supposed to be an extreme sentence. It's supposed to be rare. It's supposed to be separate from everything else. It's not supposed to be commonplace.
3: That was Craig Trussino of the Miami Law Innocence Clinic speaking with WLRN's Sophia Saran. This is WLRN News.
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0: From Marketplace, I'm Kimberly Adams. We'll get to Alabama in a moment, but first, a quick check of the numbers. The FTSE in London is up about 6 points, less than a tenth of a percent. Dow, S&P, and NASDAQ futures are mixed this morning, with the Dow futures mostly flat, down 31 points. The 10-year Treasury yield is down almost 0.2% at 4.55. According to the Center for Healthcare Quality and Payment Reform, there are about 700 hospitals at risk of closure in rural communities around the U.S. 25 of those hospitals are in Alabama, a state already familiar with that risk and what happens to a community when it becomes a reality. So this is wild. There's still the paper on the exam chair. It's almost as if we're walking through just early in the morning before it's about to open. This is the Thomasville Regional Medical Center, or perhaps we should say was, because right now, the bright reception areas, brand new surgery facilities, and the only in-house MRI machine for dozens of miles are all empty.
2: Good morning, Mr. Mayor. Nice to meet you.
3: Nice to meet you.
2: Thank you so much for meeting us today. I appreciate it.
0: Sheldon Day, the mayor of Thomasville, is our tour guide. We're about an hour and a half north of Mobile in Alabama's 7th Congressional District, an area with some of the lowest life expectancies in the entire country, which is why Day says Thomasville needs its hospital.
3: We have a primary care clinic here with all the bells and whistles. We were the only hospital in the region that did 3D digital mammograms. The only thing you're missing is patients.
0: The medical center closed in 2024, less than 5 years after it opened. The COVID-19 pandemic was a major factor, like so many hospitals.

0: he touched people one-on-one. He's known, of course, for boxing, but boxing was only the foundation, and he went on to mean so much to so many people in so many different ways. And what was the question?
1: Well, I mean,
0: Sorry.
1: what do you feel, and like as I said, in your mind, in your heart, is his legacy? When you look at, especially that photo that graces the back cover of the biography, when you look at that photo, what do you feel is his legacy?
0: I'm looking at it right now, and I feel it's he's a vulnerable.
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3: New Mexico's Governor Michelle Lujan Grisham led her state to some remarkable firsts.
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1: 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Here and Now is a production of NPR and WBUR. I'm Indira Lakshmanan in Boston.
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0: As climate change worsens, protecting a threatened species' natural habitat, like the frosted flatwood salamander, isn't always enough. So some ecologists are collecting and hatching its eggs in captivity to give them a greater chance of survival.
1: Our ultimate goal in species recovery is to put these animals back on the landscape. And in order to do that, you need animals.
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4: 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Frank receives an anonymous tip to protect a client on a Shakespeare-themed walking tour, but winds up being framed for murder when a hiker is poisoned. With Frank locked up, Lou and Sebastian must investigate as Frank tries to prove his innocence. Watch Shakespeare and Hathaway Private Investigators tonight at 8 on WLRN-TV.

0: Live from NPR News in Boston, I'm Josie Guarino. Several states are holding primary races tomorrow, including Maine, where Democratic candidate Graham Plattner is facing intense scrutiny over his past conduct, including allegations of abusive behavior from former girlfriends. Plattner claims the accusations are politically motivated and orchestrated by a conservative operative tied to Republican campaigns. Plattner is trying to unseat longtime Republican incumbent Susan Collins. It's a high-stakes battle as Democrats view this seat as essential for retaking control of the U.S. Senate. Israel and Iran have traded fire for the first time since a U.S.-brokered ceasefire 2 months ago. Tehran announced it is halting offensive operations to avoid a full-scale regional war. A regional official who spoke on condition of anonymity says the U.S. guaranteed an end to Israeli strikes if Iran stops its missile attacks, and Israel has agreed for now. Pope Leo XIV called for a newfound respect for the rights of migrants and international law during his first address to the Spanish Parliament, signaling a breakthrough for church influence in the secular nation. The American Pope called for a moral renewal to protect human dignity. Papal addresses to foreign legislatures are rare. Pope Francis last spoke to the U.S. Congress in 2015. This is Here and Now.
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2: He showed me where his grandparents once lived, where his home was. He cried. I hugged him. We ended up raising the new Syrian flag together. In this moment, I realized that we have so much more in common than what actually divides us. Then I'm in Iraq, sitting along the Euphrates River at 2 a.m. with two guys I met that day. We're playing dominoes, and I'm honestly losing this game. We're drinking coffee, but honestly, I don't feel bad, because in this moment, I feel seen, I feel heard, I feel a connection with these guys. Then I'm in Iran, sitting on a rooftop in Yazd with a few strangers, and we're watching the sunset. We're eating desserts, I can't even name, they're Persian desserts. They ask me what it's like to be a black man in America. I ask them, what is it like to be a woman in Iran? And they answer. In this moment, I realize everything I thought I knew about Iran suddenly did not feel true. Now, when I get off a plane in a new country, I still hear Papa's voice saying, boy, get an education. You see, Papa never got an education, nor did he leave Louisiana. But the lessons he instilled in me has taken me places we both could never imagine. I realized that home isn't just four walls or one place on a map. Home is the love Papa gave me, the lessons he instilled in me, the quiet rides back from Sunset, Louisiana, those pecan trees, but also in Afghanistan, the cafes in Lebanon, the dirt roads in Haiti, the pyramids in Egypt, the coastal lines in Oman. Sadly, Papa passed away. I know he was proud that I did get an education, but I wonder how he would feel knowing that the world has become my biggest teacher. And yes, I do travel solo, but I'm no longer that lonely little boy. I've managed to make connections in every part of the world, many who are now my friends, my family. I've learned so much about myself and the world. So I've realized that home isn't just one place. Home is wherever I find connection. Thank you.
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0: 270AD West Palm Beach and WOLL HD2 Hope Sound. Coming up next, we have All Things Considered. The World Cup begins soon here in the US, providing a great opportunity for school children to learn about various countries.
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3: A momentary pause in the latest exchange of strikes between Israel and Iran as the U.S. urges de-escalation.
4: Today marks the 100th day of war with Iran. We'll bring you the latest this Monday, June 8th, on All Things Considered from NPR News.
3: I'm Elsa Chang.
4: And I'm Mary Louise Kelly. This hour, the economic fallout in Iran after months of war.
5: While Iran has dealt with sanctions for a long time, a blockade is a new chapter.
3: Also, new research on how bumblebees might be capable of spontaneous problem solving. This is usually something found in animals with much larger brains.
4: And no one quite swept the evening, but we will give you the highlights from last night's Tony Awards.
6: I want to say that it has been almost 40 years since an American woman playwright won this award.
3: Those stories after this news.
7: Live from NPR News in Washington, I'm Lakshmi Singh. Iran and Israel appear to be holding their fire after clashes over the weekend threatened to derail diplomatic attempts at securing an agreement that ends hostilities in the Middle East. It's been more than 3 months since the U.S. and Israel initiated their war with Iran. NPR's Jane Arraf is monitoring the on-again, off-again clashes from Beirut.
8: Iran has made clear from the start of negotiations with the U.S. that it won't agree to a ceasefire without a ceasefire in Lebanon. President Trump on Fox News Sunday said Israel hadn't informed the U.S. beforehand of the strike in Beirut, and he said he was not happy about that. Iran's foreign ministry spokesman said Monday that the events of the last 24 hours made Iran distrust the U.S. even more.
7: NPR's Jane Arraf. The Government Accountability Office finds the Trump administration jeopardized preparations for the 2030 census with last-minute changes to a field test for the national headcount. And Pierre's Hansi Lawang has more on the report.
9: With little explanation, the Trump administration canceled plans for a 2026 census test in rural areas and on indigenous tribal lands, and also removed forms in Spanish and Chinese, and got rid of tests for counting residents in college dorms and other group-style living quarters. Lisa Van Arsdale, an acting director of the Government Accountability Office, says these changes could hurt the 2030 census.
10: The census might not know that they work, and then they'll run the 2030 decennial, possibly using features that might affect the quality of the information they collect. That matters because the census underpins congressional districts. It helps determine where hundreds of billions of federal dollars go annually, and it supports private sector decision making.
9: Door knockers are now trying to interview households for the 2026 census test in parts of Alabama and South Carolina. Anzila Wong, NPR News.
7: A federal judge has struck down the Trump administration's $100,000 fee on employers seeking to hire H-1B visa applicants, ruling that authority rests with Congress. Apple has announced a long-awaited new version of Siri, its digital personal assistant with artificial intelligence built in. NPR's John Ruwitch reports it's part of the deeper integration of AI into Apple systems, and it comes after repeated delays.
11: Apple promised an AI-updated Siri 2 years ago and is finally delivering. Analysts have criticized the maker of iPhones and Mac computers for being slow to jump into AI, but at its annual developer conference, company executives pushed back, saying other companies were racing ahead on AI while Apple was ensuring that it has strong privacy and security. Earlier this year, Apple announced a team up with Google and is using Google's Gemini AI model to underpin Apple's own AI. The new Siri will be able to access the internet for information like other chatbots, as well as personal messages and emails. It can also analyze pictures and interact with apps on Apple devices like Maps, the Safari web browser, and the calendar. The company says the update will be available later this year.
7: That's John Ruwitch. It's NPR.
12: From the WLRN Newsroom, I'm Helen Acevedo. A House committee has asked the U.S. Department of Justice to look into former Miami Beach Mayor Philip Levine as part of the Jeffrey Epstein case. According to the Miami Herald, the House Oversight Committee asked the DOJ to investigate sexual assault allegations against Levine by a former assistant of Epstein. In recent testimony, the former assistant claimed that Levine stayed at a rented house of Epstein in Saint-Tropez in the early 2000s. There, she alleges Levine sexually assaulted her twice. In a statement, Levine denied the allegations and said he had a brief but consensual intimate encounter with another adult. Floridians will decide in November if homeowners should get a large chunk of their property taxes eliminated. Last week, lawmakers approved language to raise the portion of home values that are skipped over when calculating those taxes. State Senator Mac Bernard of Palm Beach County tells the Florida Roundup he supports the proposal despite its flaws.
13: It was not the perfect bill, but we have to provide Floridians the opportunity to have relief. And so what this does is this year, the voters will get that chance. I felt like it was so important for us to give the voters this opportunity to vote.
12: Bernard believes that while increasing the exemption may cause his county to lose money, he believes local governments will find a way to close those budget gaps. This is WLRN News. I'm Helen Acevedo.
0: Thank you, Helen. 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

0: It's All Things Considered from NPR News. I'm Elsa Chang.
1: And I'm Mary Louise Kelly. Coming up, the first album in 5 years for the band Evanescence.
0: I speak with lead singer Amy Lee about what weighed on her as she wrote this music.
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1: After the news.
3: Live from NPR News in Washington, I'm Janine Herbst. The House is expected to take up a couple of measures this week. One of them is a bill to fund federal immigration enforcement for the next 3 years. NPR's Eric McDaniel says the measure cleared the Senate last week.
4: The $70 billion in immigration enforcement money was first delayed by President Trump's push for $1 billion in Secret Service money for his ballroom project. That push failed. Then the money was held up by his fund to give taxpayer bucks to folks who claim they've been victimized by the government. That's currently on hold due to a court decision, though Trump says he hopes to revive it. House Republicans intend to send this immigration enforcement deal, passed by the Senate Friday, to the White House sometime this week. Then on to their next challenge, renewing Section 702 of the Foreign Intelligence Surveillance Act, which lets the government collect foreigners' communications abroad. That fight got complicated, though, when Trump named a controversial pick to be acting director of national intelligence. Lawmakers have until Friday to work it out. Eric McDaniel, NPR News, Washington.
3: Security will be tight at the NBA Finals Game 3 at Madison Square Garden in New York City tonight, because President Trump is scheduled to attend the game between the New York Knicks and the San Antonio Spurs. Trump's appearance led police and Secret Service to cancel a watch party outside and institute a no-bag policy for ticket holders. Matt McCool is with the Secret Service's New York office.
5: You will see Secret Service police and special agents, transportation security officers, federal air marshals, and the NYPD officers throughout the area. These visible security measures are designed to provide both protection and reassurance to everyone attending the NBA Finals.
3: The Knicks are in the finals for the first time since 1999. They lead the series 2-0 and are 2 wins from their first championship since 1973. Wall Street ended the day in mixed territory. 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
6: From the WLRN Newsroom, I'm Helen Acevedo. Florida's education commissioner has been tapped to lead Polk State College. Miami native Anastasios Koumoutsas was named the college's new president through a unanimous vote by the Board of Trustees last week. He was the sole finalist for the job for more than 100 applicants in a national search. Koumoutsas has never led a college or a university. He's been the state's education commissioner for a year. Prior to his appointment, he served as Governor Ron DeSantis' chief of staff and was formerly a general counsel to the Department of Education. Koumoutsas joins a number of DeSantis allies who have taken prominent educational roles the past couple of years. He will start as president of the college on July 6th. And in case you missed it, Miami-Dade County has initiated eminent domain proceedings to purchase a highly sought-after fuel depot for Port Miami on the wealthy enclave of Fisher Island. Find that story and others from this afternoon on our website at WLRN.org. This is WLRN News.
7: And this is WLRN, still to come with All Things Considered. Iran's economy has been battered by sanctions for years, but a blockade is really increasing the pain. 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
1: Good afternoon, this is 91.3 WLRN. Coming up in just a moment, the Florida's execution rate and the debate over capital punishment. That's just ahead with WLRN News.
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3: From the WLRN newsroom, I'm Helen Acevedo. Florida led the country in executions last year, putting more people to death than any other state. That's according to a new report by the global human rights advocacy group Amnesty International. Craig Trussino is a veteran appellate lawyer and the director of the Miami Law Innocence Clinic. He opposes the death penalty and argues that Florida needs to slow down its unprecedented pace. WLRN's Sofia Serran spoke with Trussino to discuss the legal and political shifts that allowed Florida to go from one execution 1 year to nearly 20 the next.
4: Amnesty International put out a report saying that overall, like across the world, executions have increased. And in the U.S., it was almost doubled. And a big part of that was Florida's contribution to that number. So in 2025, there were 19 executions.
5: Right.
4: So just off the bat, when you hear that last year there were 19 executions, what is the first thing that comes to mind when you hear that?
5: Sadness, outrage, shock. It's just the previous top amount that had been happened in Florida before 2003 was 8. And so you got to wonder why. There's been a concerted effort by the administration in the state of Florida to increase the types of cases that, I'll use air quotes, underqualify for the death penalty, and to increase the ability for the state to get a death verdict, starting from the, you know, the 8-4 non-unanimous jury verdict, which in my view is still unconstitutional. We're on pace for 20 this year. It's a level of execution and pace that in 35 years of me practicing in criminal defense and having done a fair amount of capital post-conviction work, never seen anything like this. I find it really interesting and upsetting that we're increasing the pace of execution when Florida remains and has remained for a long time the state with the largest amount of exonerations from death row. Arguments in favor of the death penalty, one of the most frequent ones is deterrence. And then followed closely behind that is, you know, we need to have justice for the victims. Well, there's no evidence, absolutely none, that suggests the death penalty is a deterrent. In order for the death penalty to be a deterrence, the person who's shooting has to go, oh, here's my gun, I'm pointing it at you. Oh, hang on a second. If I pull the trigger, I might get the death penalty. You know what? I better not. There's no evidence that that happens ever.
4: What do you think makes Florida stand out in this way? Like, why Florida as a place that did 19 executions last year, also as a place that had so many people that were proven innocent, that were on death row. What about Florida as like an exception in this case?
5: Florida is one of the very few, I think there's only one other case, one other state, I think it's Pennsylvania, that allows this decision to be made by the governor. Without the courts not involved, there's no, you know, other panel involved. This is just only by the governor, and that's what he's been doing. I think it's also the case in Pennsylvania, but they haven't executed anybody in Pennsylvania for at least a decade, maybe more. And it's not that we don't have a history of getting things wrong legislatively with the death penalty in Florida. You know, it was just in 2016 when Hearst versus Florida, the United States Supreme Court, invalidated the entire death penalty scheme in Florida. Then they reenacted it and made it a little bit better, added the unanimous verdict criteria in there. And then there was a change, and now we had to go back to this 8-4 non-unanimous jury verdict. And, you know, there's tons of jurisprudence and a couple of United States Supreme Court cases that say, a criminal case cannot have a non-unanimous jury verdict. You know, when you look back at older United States Supreme Court precedent, it's supposed to be an extreme sentence.
6: It's supposed to be rare. It's supposed to be separate from everything else. It's not supposed to be commonplace.
3: That was Craig Trocino of the Miami Law Innocence Clinic speaking with WLRN's Sofia Serran. This is WLRN News.
1: Still to come with All Things Considered. 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

0: in the end, and this helps me, it isn't really about me. It's something so much bigger that we're able to do, that lets people take the music into their own hearts. And my challenge over the years is to be more specific and to say things that are harder to misconstrue when I'm saying what I'm saying.
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2: I am a spiritual person, and I feel like spirituality and the belief that there is a world so much bigger and farther beyond what's in front of us is so real. 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I feel that's real. I think that music comes from another place, and I feel blessed to be a conduit for that.

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1: I think we're going to be in for a real slog with California come November.
2: President Trump keeps claiming without evidence that California's primaries were rigged.
3: We will preview what his playbook may look like for November's midterms.
2: It's Monday, June 8th, and this is All Things Considered. I'm Mary Louise Kelly.
3: And I'm Elsa Chang. Ahead this hour, an update on the state of the Strait.
4: There has been, over the last 3 weeks, a fairly steady flow of ships that are moving.
2: But if and when the Strait of Hormuz does eventually fully reopen, there's still 1,000 or so ships that need to get out.
3: Meanwhile, the immense effort underway in the Florida Panhandle to save the frosted flatwood salamander.
5: There's zero chance the species makes it out of that, like, just naturally sort of recovers itself if we just fix the habitat.
2: Trying to save a salamander. That's ahead. First News.
6: Live from NPR News in Washington, I'm Ryland Barton. President Trump nominated Todd Blanche for Attorney General today. Blanche is Trump's former personal attorney. He's been serving as acting Attorney General since Pam Bondi's removal earlier this year. He's moved quickly to pursue the president's agenda, including directing investigations into many of Trump's perceived enemies. The Senate will need to confirm Blanche. The Iranian military says it is halting its offensive on Israel after it traded strikes with Israel yesterday. Tehran had warned it would retaliate after Israel struck the southern suburbs of Beirut in response to rocket fire from the Iranian-backed Hezbollah. NPR's Hadil Al-Shalchi reports.
7: Iran halted its military operations after President Trump said Israel and Iran are, quote, looking to do an immediate ceasefire. Trump posted that the negotiation to end the war was moving along, quote, subject to ignorance or stupidity getting in its way. But in Iran, some say they're getting used to what seems like an endless war. A 28-year-old man who didn't want to give his name due to the risk of arrest for speaking to foreign media says some Iranians felt abandoned. When the world is busy with the World Cup, we are busy with a world war, he says. He accused Iran of sacrificing its people for the sake of the Iranian-backed militant group Hezbollah. Hadil Al-Shalchi, NPR News.
6: Key races for Congress will test how much voters are willing to embrace candidates with scandals in their past. As NPR's Barbara Sprunt reports, scandals that would have upended campaigns now don't seem to stick.
8: There was a time when scandal was a death knell for a political career. But Brandon Rodinghouse, a professor of political science at the University of Houston, says these days some politicians are more likely to lean into a scandal.
9: A lot of politicians will simply frame a scandal as a partisan attack or as misinformation or as a witch hunt that helps rally their base.
8: He says the strategy leverages a deep distrust in the media and a hyper-polarized environment where partisanship outweighs everything else. Barbara Sprunt, NPR News, Washington.
6: New York officials say they're creating free watch parties for World Cup fans after sky-high ticket prices. NPR's Brian Mann reports.
10: New York Governor Kathy Hochul acknowledged Monday most soccer fans have been priced out of attending these games, with some seats at New York New Jersey Stadium costing thousands of dollars.
11: Most New Yorkers are probably not getting tickets to the stadium, but we want them to share in the sheer joy of this.
10: Free public watch parties are being created around New York State, with New York City Mayor Zoran Mamdani saying giant TV screens will be erected in Central Park for the final match July 19th.
12: 50,000 people having a chance to watch the final of the World Cup together for free in the most iconic park in the world, I think is something that deserves to be celebrated.
10: State attorneys general in New York and New Jersey have also announced an investigation into FIFA's high ticket prices. Brian Mann, NPR News, New York.
6: Wall Street held steadier today and recovered some of its sell-off from last week. This is NPR News.
13: From the WLRN newsroom, I'm Helen Acevedo. Critics are arguing Governor Ron DeSantis' property tax cut proposal would hurt local governments the most. They say changes to the state's tax structure could force local communities to offset their losses by increasing taxes and fees for public services, along with making budget cuts. Samantha Putterman is with PolitiFact. She talked to the Florida Roundup about what might happen if Florida property taxes return to pre-COVID levels.
14: Some policy experts also say that governments are contending, you know, with increased expenditures, things like public safety, utilities, maintenance and construction, and that forcing local budgets to collect property taxes at those 2019 levels could essentially defund them.
13: The initiative will need to get 60% of voters to say yes in November to pass, but there may be potential legal challenges before that, particularly due to the proposal's ballot language. And an earthquake off the coast of Cuba and Mexico earlier today was reportedly felt across parts of Florida, shaking up residents from Miami to Tallahassee. The quake happened around 2 p.m., according to the U.S. Geological Survey. The strong earthquake measured around 6.1 on the Richter scale. It took place 73 miles northwest of western Cuba. Reports of tremors were also documented across South Florida, as well as in Orlando and Tampa. The quake was the strongest felt in Florida since a magnitude 4.0 earthquake struck off the Atlantic coast in February 2024. 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
2: 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Frank receives an anonymous tip to protect a client on a Shakespeare-themed walking tour, but winds up being framed for murder when a hiker is poisoned. With Frank locked up, Lou and Sebastian must investigate as Frank tries to prove his innocence. 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

0: It's All Things Considered from NPR News. I'm Mary Louise Kelly.
1: And I'm Elsa Chang. Coming up, we visit Chelsea, Massachusetts, where elementary school kids are fired up for the World Cup.
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3: Live from NPR News in Washington, I'm Janine Herbst. Disgraced cryptocurrency executive Sam Bankman-Fried is asking President Trump for a pardon. As NPR's Bobby Allen reports, Bankman-Fried is serving a 25-year sentence for fraud and money laundering.
4: After months of praising Trump, Bankman-Fried has formally asked for a presidential pardon. A jury convicted the one-time crypto star in 2023 after prosecutors alleged he used money from his customers at the crypto exchange FTX to prop up another business and to pay for his luxury penthouse in the Bahamas. Bankman-Fried was a Democratic mega donor before he was sent to federal prison, but he has since changed his tune, taking jailhouse interviews with Fox News and celebrating President Trump. Trump has issued more than 1,600 pardons and clemencies in his second term, most of those tied to the January 6th Capitol rioters. Bobby Allen, NPR News.
3: The head of the UN nuclear watchdog, IAEA, says his group has been unable to inspect Iranian nuclear facilities for about a year. Rafael Mariano Grossi says that's creating uncertainty, and he's urging Tehran to work with his group so inspections can go forward. This as the U.S. demands answers on Iran's enriched uranium.
5: I think there is clarity in everybody about the space, the field that the IAEA needs to cover. Then everything will depend on the type of agreement, and this is not on my, you know, on my trade. It's for the United States and Iran, if they come to an agreement, to determine.
3: Meanwhile, Iran and Israel say they're halting attacks on one another for now after trading missile attacks over the weekend amid a two-month-old fragile ceasefire between the United States and Iran. Wall Street in mixed territory by the closing bell. The Dow down 80 points. That's down about 0.1%. The Nasdaq up 220. This is NPR.
6: From the WLRN newsroom, I'm Helen Acevedo. Here's a reason for South Florida theater lovers to break into song and dance in the streets. One of the big winners at last night's Tony Awards was raised in Miami. Joshua Henry won for Best Actor in a Musical for his portrayal of Cole House Walker in the Broadway revival of Ragtime. Here's a bit of Henry's acceptance speech.
7: It is an honor to play this role, Cole House Walker Jr., a black musician whose art led him to his love and to his dream. And even in the face of pain and tragedy, he found a way to be heard. Every artist in this room, every artist at home, fight, fight, fight to be heard.
6: Henry studied theater at the University of Miami, where he graduated in 2006. He said in an interview that he had originally planned to become an accountant like his mother, but changed his mind in high school after he was cast as Harold Hill in the school's production of The Music Man. This is WLRN News.
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2: But said he still supported the idea in theory.
3: Look, if it was up to me, I'd pay them the kind of money that they deserve. People have been destroyed. Lives have been destroyed.
2: During the interview, Trump also sought to downplay the war in Iran and the growing doubts that surround it.
3: I call it a military exercise because people would rather have it called that. It's not a big war for us. It's not the most powerful.
2: The latest version of the War Powers Resolution against the war, already passed in the House, now heads to the Senate. Under congressional rules, the Senate must either pass or reject the resolution in the next few weeks.
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0: A movement on the right is gaining traction and getting louder in conservative politics. Its aim? To make sure women and non-white people are quiet. From WAMU and NPR in Washington, this is 1A. Hi, I'm Jen White.
1: And I'm Todd Zwillick.
0: Today on 1A, according to supporters of the masculinism movement, feminist and progressive values have gone too far, and white men have suffered as a result.
1: Their solution is to reduce the roles and rights of women and non-white people in public life. For the latest in our democracy series, If You Can Keep It, the figures who want women and people of color out of leadership roles in government, and why.
0: But first, strikes between Israel, Hezbollah, and Iran over the weekend threatened to unravel two ceasefires. We'll have the latest after this news.
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1: Maine voters head to the polls for primary elections. Likely to advance are Republican Senator Susan Collins, who's held the seat for nearly three decades, and Democrat Graham Plattner, a populist who's electrified voters, but the military veteran comes with controversy.
2: I've not always been who I am today. I grew up in the infantry. 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
3: Hi, it's Tom Hudson. I host the Florida Roundup on this radio station. 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
2: A new Gallup poll suggests that attitudes towards LGBTQ issues are shifting, especially among Republicans. After two decades of steadily rising support, support for same-sex marriage dropped 18 points in just 4 years. Support for transgender issues also saw a decline. What's behind these trends and the repercussions? Next time on 1A.
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9: From WHYY in Philadelphia, I'm Terry Gross with Fresh Air. The Book of Mormon is celebrating its 15th year on Broadway. This week, the two original stars of the show, Josh Gad and Andrew Rannells, are returning to make cameo appearances. Today, they join us to talk about their experiences in this musical, which is beloved and or offensive, which isn't surprising considering it was co-created by Matt Stone and Trey Parker, the creators of South Park. The show is a satire about two Mormon young men who become missionaries. Rannells and Gad will also talk about the religions they grew up in.
10: I grew up extremely Catholic.
11: My earliest relationship with religion was one of hypocrisy.
9: Josh Gad co-starred in Frozen as Olaf the Snowman. Rannells played Hannah's friend Elijah in the Lena Dunham series Girls. First News.
12: Live from NPR News in Washington, I'm Ryland Barton. Iran and Israel say they are halting attacks on each other after trading fire. President Trump called for a ceasefire and says final talks are proceeding on a deal. Separately, Israel says it's shutting down the single crossing for aid and goods into Gaza, citing security concerns. NPR's Anas Baba reports.
13: Israel closed the Kerem Shalom crossing, citing what it calls necessary security measures following Iranian missile attacks. This halts the entry of all aid and commercial goods into Gaza, as well as the entry and exit of aid workers and volunteer doctors. Additionally, Israel has closed checkpoints throughout the occupied West Bank, further restricting movement between Palestinian cities that